0: really indiscreet things, clearly about how he invites women to the castle, clearly regrets it, tries to get you to sign an NDA after the fact, which is not a good idea. Like, there's no way I'm going to sign an NDA after all the crazy things you've just told me. So I leave, and then he starts sending me these very ominous messages. He's going to sue me. He's got a team of investigators investigating everything about my life. He has a friend in the FBI who wants to take me out for dinner. Apparently, he does have a friend in the FBI. And then he has two murderers on his payroll called Carlos and Brandon. And if I ever write negatively about the castle, Carlos and Brandon will be very angry. And they've only just got out of prison for killing somebody. So he was pulling out all the stops. And then I get a call from his friend and spokesman, Charles, who says, I don't know what happened when the two of you met, but in 20 years, I've never known him to be like so worried. Can we meet? So I went to Charles's house.
1: So what's so strange, so as you said, this is the grandson or great-grandson of a Gilded Age millionaire. He has all this money. He's never had to work. It would seem like he's got very little to be afraid of. And yet, he became really paranoid when you showed up asking some questions.
0: Yeah, so I was nervous, but I felt like I had to keep going, both because I had an interesting theme developing and also an interesting mystery. But you're right, much later on in the second half of the book, I discover more things about him. And what I discover at one point is that at exactly the same time that he is bombarding me with these threatening messages, he's doing the same thing. He's trying to lure women under false pretenses to his castle. So this is a man who clearly knows how to compartmentalize his stresses.
1: So as you were trying to understand what Chris's weird existence meant and how it related to what is happening with men in general in this era, you come across this fact that by 2022, one in six American men in their prime working years, between 25 and 54, are not working. Okay, some of them are unemployed. Two-thirds of those, though, were not even looking for work.
0: Yeah, and that figure's actually gone up. Now it's more than 7 million men in America who've just bowed out of society. They're not even looking for work. Now, obviously, some of them are disabled, are claiming disability, but this is clearly a much bigger issue. And they've just like bowed out. I went to see Richard Reeves, he's an economist who wrote a really good data-driven book on this subject called Of Boys and Men. And he said, everyone focuses on the men who are lashing out. But what about these millions of men who have just bowed out? How are they living? It's so mysterious. They're recluses. How are they even surviving? And what is this doing to their inner lives and to the inner lives of their loved ones? It's a very strange phenomenon. And also, what's coming along to fill the gap, to fill the emptiness? Yeah, these are men who used to derive structure and meaning from working in institutions. And now the institutions are collapsing, often for very good reason. But what is this doing to them and to all of us?
1: Where are they spending their time? What are they doing?
0: Well, many of them are just, you know, finding ways to survive day by day. They're couch surfing. They're living off of their parents. Their parents are doing everything for them, even if they're fully grown people. But I discovered that an awful lot of them are doing something else. They're becoming content creators. They're hearing the call of YouTube, where a man can thrive through grit and perseverance as an influencer, and they're trying it out as influencers.
1: All right, let's take a break and we'll talk about that more in just a minute. My guest is author and journalist John Ronson. His new book is The Castle, Adventures in a World of Unraveling Men. We'll be right back.

0: Coming up.
1: You like fishing and I like fishing.
0: And you like fishing and you like fishing. First, though, let's do the numbers. Dow Industrial's up 295 today, just shy of 0.6%, 53,061. The NASDAQ added 118 points, just over 0.4%, closed at 26,217. The S&P 500 up 35 points, just shy of 0.5%, 7,666. Those layoffs at Uber, the middle management job Stephanie Hughes was telling us about, they helped that ride-hailing service ascend 1.6%. Today, rival Lyft accelerated almost 3.5%. Bonds rose, yield on the 10-year T-note down 4.78%. For the record, that is 1/100th of a percentage point from yesterday. 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
1: We made it to Thursday on 90.1 KERE News. I'm Nicole Osei. Social Security benefits could see major cuts in about 6 years unless Congress acts. But the issue is getting little attention ahead of the midterms.
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1: Tropical Depression Edward continues to dump heavy rain and strong winds over southeast Texas, causing flooding, downed trees, and prompting rescues across the region. Tens of thousands are still without power this morning. KERE News is keeping track of Edward as it pushes storms into North Texas. Stay with us throughout the day for updates. Got a slight chance of showers and thunderstorms after 10 a.m. today. Otherwise, partly sunny and windy with a high near 94, but it's going to feel like 102. Tonight, higher chances of showers and storms, mostly cloudy and windy, with a low near 75. This is KERE News.
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0: I'm Michelle Martin.
7: And I'm Leila Fadel. Some of the biggest names in music, all of them women, performed at the Daisy Chain Fields Festival in Irvine, California this past weekend. Grammy-winning singer-songwriter Olivia Rodrigo headlined and created the festival. She performed with Chapel Roan, Doechii, Sarah McLachlan, Stevie Nicks. It was to raise money for nonprofits focused on women's and girls' rights. All the big names volunteered their time, and no surprise, it sold out in 30 minutes. At the end of the night, she made a promise to the crowd.

0: the Monkees, right? I mean, the fact that you can go from Hank Williams and Neil Young to the Monkees, that's a wow. So, you know, she was from Jackson, Mississippi. How do you think that influenced her sound?
1: Very deeply. You know, Jackson is a southern city, of course, and it's historically a musical crossroads. It's a place where you get Delta blues and country music and gospel and jazz all in convergence. And that was Cassandra Wilson. You know, she carried that blended sensibility of American music with her, even during all those years that she lived in the Northeast working with those great New York jazz musicians.
0: Hard to sum it up in just a few seconds, but what will Cassandra Wilson's legacy be?
1: Well, you know, with her repertoire and with her instincts, she really changed the idea of what a jazz vocalist can do and how they can do it. You know, it's hard to see there being artists like Norah Jones or Liz Wright in the jazz space without her. And, you know, she also had influences on neo-soul, people like Corinne Bailey Ray and Erykah Badu, and Americana. You know, I now hear it in artists like Rhiannon Giddens and Alison Russell.
0: All right, have to leave it there for now. That's Nate Chenin. He's a music critic and the editorial director at member station WRTI. Nate, thank you.
1: Thank you, Michelle.
2: Let him go, let him go. God bless him. Wherever he may be.
0: This is NPR News.
3: From 90.1 KERA News, Nicola Say joining you. Inflation continues to hover around the Federal Reserve's 2% target, above the 2% target, rather, and it's being felt by consumers nationwide, including here in North Texas. What's behind the spike, and what can be done to curb it? We'll consider those questions in 15 minutes on North Texas Now.
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3: Starting September 9th, the Republican Party will hold their first ever midterm national convention at the American Airlines Center in Dallas. 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We've got a slight chance of showers and thunderstorms after 10 a.m. today. Otherwise, partly sunny and windy with a high near 94, but it could feel like 102. Tonight, higher chances of showers and storms, cloudy and windy with a low near 75. And we've got a good chance of showers before 10 a.m. tomorrow. Mostly sunny with a high near 96, but it could feel like 100. 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
7: It's Morning Edition from NPR News. I'm Steve Inskeep.
0: And I'm Michelle Martin. Good morning. American factories are under extraordinary pressure to be perfect. They have to turn out flawless products efficiently in order to compete with rivals overseas. It used to be up to people to get those results. Now, manufacturers are leaning heavily on AI to up their game. NPR's Andrea Hsu reports.
8: 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Autonomous vehicles delivering parts, robots gluing together glass cooktops, and a set of cameras working alongside people on the assembly line.
9: And we have these things everywhere out here.
8: Tony Gabbard is director of manufacturing operations. He explains these cameras have been trained to check for multiple things, if the right parts are on the right ovens, if everything's aligned. And if a problem's detected, the line shuts down and loud music plays.
9: And I can't remember what this zone, it may be Metallica or AC/DC.
8: Before the cameras, when they had people checking for errors, it took longer to respond.
9: You go, well, what's wrong? 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
8: Now, the goal here has always been to minimize errors and equipment downtime and to ensure every cooking appliance passes inspection and makes it to the consumer problem-free.
9: It's a journey on perfection.
8: Now with AI, perfection seems almost within reach. Gabbert walks me over to a giant computer screen.
10: Oh, is this Brilliant Factory?
9: Latest and greatest.
8: Brilliant Factory is GE Appliance's data platform. It shows in granular detail how each one of the company's 9 plants is running down to the workstation. Tony Gabbert's boss, Bill Good, is visiting from company headquarters in Kentucky. He says he loves being able to see what's happening everywhere.
9: In the old days, I would call my plant manager and I'd say, how are you running today? Now I'll call them and say, why are you running so poorly?
10: And I've received those phone calls. Why is line one running so poorly?
8: Collecting data through cameras and sensors is something GE Appliances has worked on for years. But now, having AI to analyze that data and raise a red flag if something looks off, that's game-changing. AI will flag if the data shows that a motor is running hot, a sign that it might give out. They can schedule a repair and avoid an unexpected breakdown, which is ideal because halting an assembly line can cost upwards of $300 per minute.
9: The name of the game in manufacturing is speed. Speed at which you see the problem, speed at which you solve the problem.
8: Plant managers can now start their day with an AI-generated report on not just where there might be a problem, but how to solve that problem. Good says that has shrunk the gap between manufacturing veterans like him, who've seen every problem in the book, and someone who may only have 5 years' experience. In fact,
9: it can outthink me.
8: This is coming from someone who's been in manufacturing for 4 decades. But Good is not worried AI will replace him. Quite the opposite. He says, bottom line, AI is enabling GE Appliances to manufacture in America. Even with all this technology, the Georgia plant has not cut its workforce. They actually just added 600 new jobs as part of a major expansion.
9: At least in the foreseeable future, I don't see AI replacing large populations of humans.
8: Although the company is using AI to optimize staffing, they've been moving workers to different tasks as needed. They're also using AI to forecast market demand, which lets them make last-minute decisions about which models to make. Good says all of this helps GE Appliances, which is actually owned by the Chinese conglomerate Haier, to compete with cheaper imports.
9: You have to be faster, better, more flexible.
8: That's the only thing, he says, that neutralizes the threat. Andrea Hsu, NPR News, Lafayette, Georgia.
7: Some other news now. The NBA punished the Los Angeles Clippers for going around salary cap limits. The Clippers face a $30 million fine. Now, if you're the owner, Steve Ballmer, maybe you're rich enough not to care about $30 million, but you may well care that you are suspended and your team lost their first round draft pick for 5 years. NPR's Becky Sullivan reports.
11: Last September, a podcast by the investigative journalist Pablo Torre shook the NBA's world. The LA Clippers, he claimed, had made a shady deal with a company called Aspiration, meant to duck the NBA's salary cap in order to pay millions of extra dollars to their all-star forward Kawhi Leonard.
12: What I started doing was scour the internet for any mentions of Aspiration. Any appearances, tweets, quotes, Instagram posts, anything by Kawhi Leonard endorsing Aspiration. And this was hard to find.
11: This was big news. That kind of sham endorsement deal is banned under the league's salary cap rules. Torre's reporting won him a Pulitzer Prize and led the NBA to hire a law firm to run their own investigation. That month, team officials and Leonard himself denied breaking any rules.
13: I mean, the NBA is going to do their job. None of us did no wrongdoing. That's it. We invite the investigations.
11: The NBA and its players' union have long agreed to measures like the salary cap as ways to encourage competitive balance. In other words, to prevent rich owners with deep pockets from freely outspending cash-poor teams. The man who owns the Clippers is the former Microsoft CEO Steve Ballmer. In fact, he's by far the richest owner in the NBA, worth some $150 billion. His wife, Connie, is a financial supporter of NPR. In an interview with ESPN last September, Steve Ballmer denied the allegations of misconduct.
14: We, the Clippers, have abided by the salary cap circumvention rules because that's the right thing to do.
11: Yesterday, the league released findings from that investigation it opened and announced a historic punishment. The NBA's law firm found the Clippers had arranged off-court deals for Leonard with Aspiration and 3 other companies in violation of league rules. 3 team officials, including Ballmer, will be suspended from all league and team activities for as long as a year. Leonard avoided suspension but must pay a $700,000 fine. He was traded this summer to the Toronto Raptors. The biggest blow to the Clippers as a team is the loss of draft picks, 5 years worth of first-round picks starting in 2029. In a statement, the Clippers said they, quote, vehemently reject the NBA's findings and accused the investigation of bias. The team said it will vigorously challenge the findings and penalties. Becky Sullivan, NPR News.
15: As the color fades to black, I would take the whole thing back now, baby. When the sky starts caving in, at least I said I saw.
7: What is that music? 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
15: I would throw it all away tonight now when the walls start closing in. At least I said I saw it coming.
7: It's Morning Edition from NPR News. I'm Steve Inskeep.
0: And I'm Michelle Martin.
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19: Coming up on North Texas Now, inflation continues to rise above the Federal Reserve's 2% target.
20: An economist breaks down the root causes of what's fueling inflation and what could be done to fight it.
19: In Dallas, opportunities for economic growth are plentiful, but does the city have a marketing problem?
21: We've got the jobs, we've got the diverse economy, we have all of these assets, but we've never been good about marketing those and selling them.
20: We'll talk about the economic status of Dallas.
19: A North Texas court has become a favorite destination of the Justice Department. A New York Times reporter joins us live this morning to explain why.
20: A UNT poet and academic has written a book defending everything we might consider silly.
22: This thing might not be as frivolous as you actually think it is. Maybe it is worthy of serious, thoughtful consideration.
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23: Live from NPR News in Washington, I'm Windsor Johnston. Stocks on Wall Street opened higher this morning as diesel prices jumped sharply. NPR's Scott Horsley reports the Dow Jones Industrial Average rose more than 400 points in early trading.
24: The average price of diesel fuel jumped nearly 10 cents a gallon overnight. AAA says the average cost is now $5.78 a gallon. That's up more than $2 a gallon since the U.S. launched its war against Iran, and just 3 cents shy of the all-time high set back in 2022 following Russia's invasion of Ukraine. Rising diesel prices increase the cost of everything that moves by truck or train. It also raises the cost of operating farm equipment during the busy fall harvest season. Stock in the Campbell's Company fell after the soup and snack maker reported a drop in sales and profits. Campbell's is also cutting its dividend. And the U.S. trade deficit widened in July by 24% as imports rose and exports fell. Scott Horsley, NPR News, Washington.
23: Israel has demolished another Palestinian village in the occupied West Bank. Palestinian communities have faced increased displacement, as NPR's Daniel Estrin reports from Tel Aviv.
25: Israeli authorities on Wednesday demolished a small Palestinian herding community, razing homes to the ground and forcing roughly 70 residents to leave. That's according to an Israeli human rights group, which says 66 West Bank Palestinian communities have now been displaced since the October 7th attacks in 2023. The latest destroyed community was in an area Israel designates as a military firing zone. The Israeli military unit that carried out the displacement says it acted on the orders of Israel's political leadership. Also in the occupied West Bank, Israeli forces killed 2 young Palestinian men. It accused them of throwing cinder blocks at soldiers who were helping take back livestock, which Israeli settlers claimed as theirs. Daniel Estrin, NPR News, Tel Aviv.
23: The former leader of the Federal Emergency Management Agency says the Trump administration is no longer trying to dismantle the agency. NPR's Rebecca Hersher spoke with David Richardson in one of his first interviews since leaving the agency late last year.
1: Richardson took over at FEMA in May 2025.
2: I went there for three things. To get FEMA through hurricane season, either shut it down or drastically reduce its size and essentially get it ready for rebranding. That's why I went.
1: He was at the agency for about 6 months and says during that time, the Trump administration changed course. And now the country's top disaster agency is here to stay. FEMA and the White House declined to answer questions from NPR about the administration's goals for the agency. Rebecca Hersher, NPR News.
23: On Wall Street, the Dow was up 314 points, the Nasdaq up 184. This is NPR News.
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20: Good morning. It is Wednesday, September 3rd, and you are listening to North Texas Now. I'm Ron Corning.
5: And I'm Miranda Suarez. Ron, it's looking a little gray outside.
20: It was a bit of a gloomy morning.
5: I'm feeling some anticipation of a drizzle, perhaps.
20: And it is going to happen. It's going to be a bit spotty, though. It's not guaranteed across the Metroplex. If you're out east, though, Tropical Storm Edward is already dropping and could drop 1 to 3 inches of rain. Palestine, Athens, for example, are among those places that have a flood watch actually in effect.
5: That's true. The National Weather Service says to expect a flood watch until 1 p.m. Thursday for those areas. So keep an eye out there in the DFW area. Maybe some scattered showers. We'll see.
20: All right. We're going to be watching it very closely. In the meantime, it likely will not come as a surprise to many North Texans that inflation continues to rise above the Federal Reserve's 2% target.
5: The Iran war, tariffs, a trade war with Canada are just a few of the things driving up the cost of gas, groceries, and other daily essentials. We recently talked to Benga Ajilori, chief economist at the Center on Budget and Policy Priorities.
20: And he offered us some insight into what's fueling inflation and what could be done to combat it.
5: Brown University has an Iran war energy cost tracker where you can go online and literally see the number go up and up and up and up, the total consumer burden since the start of the war. We are recording this interview on August 31st, and right now it sits at about $94.9 billion in additional costs for the consumer. I mean, as an economist, how do you even quantify what almost $95 billion means?
9: Well, it's a huge number, but it also shows how important the Strait of Hormuz is and the fact that it was closed for nearly 6 months now, how important it is. And it's not just about gas prices. It's also about diesel. It's about fertilizer. All these things that go through the Strait, once it's shut down, it causes prices to spike.
20: Well, I know fuel costs are just one part of this war's consequences. What else are you tracking as it relates to cuts, for example, with the One Big Beautiful Bill Act?
9: So with the One Big Beautiful Bill Act, we saw two major aspects that are being cut. Food assistance through SNAP. We're already looking at over 5 million people who've lost participation in SNAP. And then also with healthcare, where we had first the Affordable Care Act, those tax credits expired. So prices went up, people either spending more on healthcare or they just dropped it altogether. And now with Medicaid, it's going to be hitting a lot of people, especially in rural communities and rural hospitals, going to be hurting them a lot.
20: And when they drop their health insurance now, suddenly we won't really see the economic impact of that until they have a health crisis for which they can't pay, correct? And I should say 185,000 people have lost health insurance in Texas through Medicaid in just the last year.
9: Yeah, so we're going to see that with people not getting health care until it's much too late. But it's not just about the people who drop their health coverage. That health coverage also helped a lot of hospitals, particularly rural hospitals, with their financial viability. So now we're going to start seeing closures or like drop of services like OBGYN services, and that's where the impact's going to hit.
5: We've talked about things becoming more expensive pretty much across the board. How wide is the gulf between inflation and how much people's incomes have actually gone up? Is it keeping up even a little bit?
9: So for certain people, it is keeping up. So people at the higher end. But one of the things that we look at is not just the inflation rate by different measures, but also average wage growth. And what we've seen since April, inflation rate has exceeded average wage growth. So that means people's purchasing power has been declining all throughout the summer.
8: Also, Benga, as the Fed talks about potentially increasing the Fed rate coming up, that seems to be just the opposite of where we thought it was going to be going. Inflation would come down, the Fed rate would come down. So now interest rates generally go up. What's the broader implication of that over the next year or so in terms of how it will impact people's wallets?
9: Yeah, so early last year in 2025, we saw that the inflation rate was going down, got down to about 2.5%. And then after Liberation Day, where the president imposed his tariff regime, we started to see prices go back up. Because of that, the Fed has to make decisions about how to tame inflation. And that means increasing interest rates, which is going to have an impact on everyone's pocketbook. We're looking at mortgages, we're looking at credit cards, we're looking at auto loans. You know, things are going to become more expensive for people through borrowing.
5: You mentioned the Liberation Day tariffs. The U.S. Supreme Court knocked down a lot of those tariffs, saying that, you know, the president didn't have the power to implement the tariffs as he was implementing them. He's now looking for other ways to implement different tariffs. And so we're pulling all these levers on the economy and we're not really sure where things are going, I think it's fair to say. How much does that drive inflation and uncertainty in the economy?
9: Yeah, so if we just look at it from the point of view of businesses, particularly small businesses, they have their inputs and their input costs have been going up. A lot of it because of tariffs, a lot of it because of inflation. And so they have to make decisions about, you know, what to purchase, what their inventories are going to be. As you mentioned before, in February, they dropped some of the tariffs and then the administration has been imposing a lot of new tariffs. And so the question is, when do those get imposed? And then you have to make decisions, but you don't know if they're going to get struck down. And so it paralyzes a lot of the businesses, which then paralyzes the economy.
8: This U.S.-Canada trade war has really heated up in the last week and a half or so. And there are those on the right who will say Canada has been taking advantage of us generally with trade, and others who are saying we've completely underestimated the value of Canadian goods that Americans import. How do you see this playing out, and what do you think the financial implication will be day to day on Texans?
9: So this is going to have a huge impact. So first of all, Canada hasn't been taking advantage of us in trade. It's like saying the supermarket is taking advantage of you because you spend money and you get goods. We spend money on Canadian goods. Canada's our biggest trading partner and we get oil from them. The other thing is our auto supply chains are very much intertwined with Canada and Mexico. And so this trade war is coming about because we dropped the USMCA agreement that we had from the first Trump term. Because of that, you know, there's a lot of intertwined supply chains that now this trade war is going to sever, and that's going to cause a lot more uncertainty. It's also going to make things more difficult, and finally, it's going to make things a lot more expensive.
5: What would you do? What should the government be doing right now to help with inflation?
9: So that's a great question, and it's a hard question to answer, because even if I was king of the world, reducing prices quickly is just not really in the cards. And the way to think about this is that we have a lot of more of a long-term look at making prices go down. A great example of that is, you know, the last month, the price of lettuce went down and it went down quickly. But we all know why. It's because the lettuce was, you know, basically poisoned. And so we don't want to talk about reducing prices quickly. We want to reduce prices over the long term. And more importantly, how do we make people's wages go up? How do we make their income go up so that it supersedes the rate of price increases? And so what I would focus on is things like the minimum wage, things like making, you know, food assistance more affordable. So SNAP program, you know, helping out with healthcare, helping out people, you know, better jobs and better economic development and working on the community. So I think the focus is not on making prices go down, but making incomes go up.
8: Benga Ajilore is the chief economist at the Center on Budget and Policy Priorities. Thank you, Benga, for joining us.
9: Thank you for having me.
5: And while we are on the subject of the economy, let's take a closer look at the economy in the city of Dallas. Ron, you recently moderated a panel about economic vitality and the future of the workforce in the city.
8: We convened during the lunch hour at the Community Foundation of Texas, and I was joined by Linda McMahon. She's the CEO of the Dallas Economic Development Corporation. Kelvin Walker was there as well. He's the CEO of the Dallas Citizens Council. Both of them really provided some really great insight into the region's economic mobility, public-private partnerships, changing technology. We know that's rapid. The role of philanthropy in advancing inclusive growth in Dallas as well.
5: Yeah, when it comes to growth, I thought one of the most interesting points of the conversation was hearing Walker talk about how we should be investing in South Dallas.
10: The opportunity for Dallas to grow lies south of I-30. I mean, you just do the simple geography. Where is there green space? Where is there undeveloped land? Where are there very good highway systems in the city where it's undeveloped? It's all in Southern Dallas.
20: He did say, though, the approach needs to be strategic, and meeting people who already live in those communities where they are is key.
10: What we're not saying is price people out of the neighborhoods they've been in for 20 or 30 years and then all the services come. I think we've got to think smartly about how we incrementally make these things happen. For instance, with food deserts, we have 26 food deserts in all but one or south of I-30. And the idea is not that we're going to have 15 more Krogers, but the idea clearly could be that HEB or Kroger could help the small bodegas and family-owned stores with their supply chain provide more healthy food.
5: Now, Linda McMahon's work focuses primarily on identifying business opportunities in Dallas. And she said one part of that is changing how people in the suburbs or outside the city view Dallas proper.
21: We've got the jobs, we've got the diverse economy, we've got higher education, we've got stellar healthcare options, we have the largest arts district in the country, we have the largest urban forest in the country. We have all of these assets, but we've never been good about marketing those and selling them.
20: And when we started talking about how both the workforce and the educator sector in Dallas is rapidly changing, both McMahon and Walker talked about the role of AI in the city's future. McMahon said she's been having conversations with a few universities in Dallas about the future workforce and how maybe a four-year degree is not for every student. In fact, she said the city should provide more opportunities for young adults who want to go into the trades is one example.
21: Things are changing so rapidly right now that 2 years from now, there are going to be jobs created that we don't even know what they are today. And so we have to be flexible, we have to be nimble, and we have to not just accept the fact that these are the only pathways you have for an education.
20: A great conversation at the Communities Foundation of Texas, and of course, a topic that we will continue to explore here in depth.
5: We are just about 2 months away from the November 3rd midterm election, and while the U.S. Senate fight has drawn national attention, there is another contest on the fall ballot that is just as important for Texans.
20: We're talking about the race to succeed GOP Senate nominee Ken Paxton as state attorney general. That contest pits Republican Mays Middleton against North Texas Democrat Nathan Johnson. Houston Public Media's Andrew Schneider lays out the race for us.
11: Galveston State Senator Mays Middleton won the Republican nomination for Attorney General campaigning as MAGA Mays Middleton, arguing he was the most conservative candidate running. Middleton, who did not respond to multiple interview requests, indicated he would follow the same strategy in the general election during an interview with CBS News.
12: We are in a spiritual battle for the future of our state. They're trying to destroy Texas, and I mean they, the left.
11: The main responsibility of the attorney general is to serve as the chief law enforcement official for the state of Texas. Middleton said he wants to expand those powers.
12: I also support adding powers to the attorney general's office to prosecute any state crime. And the reason why that's important, you got to ask the question, are these things being enforced in blue counties? And the answer to that is, of course not.
11: Middleton repeatedly claimed his Democratic opponent, Dallas State Senator Nathan Johnson, would not enforce the law if elected. But Johnson turned that argument on its head.
13: I'm not hearing how he's going to work with district attorneys instead of against them to make streets safer. I'm not hearing how he's going to investigate political corruption. I'm not hearing how he's going to keep the federal government from encroaching upon states' rights or individual rights. I'm not hearing any of that stuff.
11: Johnson argued that Middleton's determination to target the left makes him unfit to be attorney general, tying him to what Johnson said was the deliberate polarization of the office under Republican incumbent Ken Paxton.
13: That office was conceived of as a check on the abuse of power in the private sector and in the public sector. And it has been used instead by Ken Paxton, and Mays Middleton has pledged to use the office the same way, as a political tool.
14: Texas Attorney General Ken Paxton is suing the Biden administration over
11: Paxton regularly sued the federal government during the administration of Democratic President Joe Biden.
15: Texas Attorney General Ken Paxton suing the Biden administration again over the president's new immigration program.
11: Over a range of issues, not all exclusively related to Texas.
14: Attorney General Ken Paxton has launched a new lawsuit against the Biden administration over a federal rule that forces the implementation of transgender policies.
11: Something he hasn't done at all under President Trump. Johnson said he anticipated filing a considerable number of lawsuits against the Trump administration over what he said was a pattern of lawbreaking. A poll from the Texas Politics Project at UT Austin last week showed Middleton with a 5-point lead over Johnson, with more than 20% of respondents undecided. The project's James Henson says that's uncomfortably close for a statewide Republican candidate.
0: And I expect that this race will continue to poll pretty closely, and it's a race that we'll be watching because we've got two very competitive candidates running for an office that's very important.
11: With so many voters undecided, the race might come down to who's willing to spend more on advertising and door knocking. Middleton loaned his campaign millions of dollars to help capture the GOP nomination. He could do so again to win in November. But as of the end of June, he had less than half as much cash in the bank as Johnson. I'm Andrew Schneider in Houston.
19: Still to come this hour, in Wally Funk's lifetime, she blazed a trail for countless women who became aviators and astronauts.

0: magazine passed on Wednesday at 92. And U.S. oil giant Chevron is expanding its operations in Venezuela.
1: We expect to invest more than $7 billion and double production over just the next 5 years.
0: President Trump has been encouraging U.S. oil companies to invest more in Venezuela, but some skeptics say it's a risky move. KERA News is following the Steinem tributes and the U.S. oil conundrum. Stay with us to hear more.
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0: We got a chance of showers and thunderstorms after 10 a.m. today. Otherwise, partly sunny and windy with a high near 94, but it could feel like 102. Tonight, higher chances of showers and thunderstorms. Mostly cloudy and windy with a low near 75. And we've also got a good chance of showers before 10 a.m. tomorrow. Otherwise, sunny with a high near 96, but it could feel like 100. 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

0: Here with you on a Thursday on 90.1 KERA News, I'm Nicole Ozay. Tarrant County Commissioners approved 224 Election Day polling locations for November, nearly 30% fewer than in the 2022 midterms, despite hours of public opposition. Supporters cite cost, staffing, and low usage at some sites, while critics argue the reductions will fall hardest on voters with fewer transportation options. We'll dive deeper into how this could impact the midterms and communities at 10:06 on KERA News.
1: From poverty to comfort, being in the closet to outed or relative unknown to Emmy nominated, comedian Robbie Hoffman has been through big life shifts. 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
0: The Iranian military says it struck U.S. ally Kuwait today in retaliation for U.S. bombardments earlier this week. The two countries hadn't exchanged fire in about a month until Monday. KERA News is following the latest developments in the conflict. Stay with us for the details. We've got a slight chance of showers and thunderstorms after 10 a.m. today. Otherwise, partly sunny and windy with a high near 94, but it's going to feel like 102. Tonight, higher chances of showers and storms, mostly cloudy and windy with a low near 75. And tomorrow, we've got a good chance of showers before 10 a.m. with a high near 96, but it could feel like 100. 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

0: This is North Texas Now. I'm Miranda Suarez.
1: And I'm Ron Corning. If you want to insult someone, you just tell them that their contributions to a conversation or a project are frivolous, which of course means silly or meaningless.
0: Jean Dubrow is a poet, essayist, and professor of creative writing at the University of North Texas. She explores this concept in her new book, Frivolity, A Defense. And when she joined us recently, we found out it's all a pretty serious undertaking.
1: Good to have you here on North Texas Now.
2: Thank you so much for having me.
1: I feel like we subscribe to your philosophy without even realizing it. We try not to take ourselves too seriously. We deal with some very serious topics, but we also have to find the humor in things and bring some levity to the table. Have you always lived your life this way?
2: Well, first of all, let me say, I like to preach to the converted. It makes my job easier. I think that I've always loved things that I later on realized carried the label of frivolity. So from a very young age, I loved fashion. I loved the theater and theatricality in general. I loved scent. I've been a passionate collector of perfumes for more than 20 years. So I think I was drawn to things that we associate with the beautiful, the joyful, and the pleasurable.
0: And you note in your book something really interesting, which is that a lot of the things that you just listed as being considered frivolous are often things associated with women, associated with queer people, sometimes associated with people of color. Why do you think that is?
2: Well, that was really the puzzle at the heart of the book. And I think the answer is perhaps internalized misogyny and racism and homophobia. Although I don't think that's how I frame it in the book. It's more a puzzle that I'm just trying to work through and to call readers' attention to, so that maybe in the future they will be less inclined to put down these kinds of pursuits and pleasures.
1: Well, it's so interesting because the word itself, by definition, frivolous, an adjective that describes something lacking importance, a serious purpose, or common sense. And yet, as you describe the things in your life which signal frivolity, the scent you wear, the clothes you wear, the theater you like to see, that seems to tell me a lot of important things about who you are as a human being. So it's frivolity is not frivolous.
2: Well, that's right. And I mean, the biggest challenge of writing a philosophical examination of frivolity is how do you use language that's joyful and lighthearted while at the same time explaining to readers, hey, this thing might not be as frivolous as you actually think it is. Maybe it is worthy of serious, thoughtful consideration.
0: I think about all the time, I'm a big fantasy and sci-fi reader. And I think for a really long time, there's been this idea that like fantasy and sci-fi are like pulpy, dumb, lowbrow art. Like it's not art. It's just kind of like spaceships, pew, pew. You know, it's not worthy of serious consideration. And I think that's just now changing in a lot of ways as the genres become more popular and more mainstream. Do you think there is the potential for something that is considered frivolous today to enter the world of being considered serious? And what does that take?
2: I love that you bring up that particular example, because in particular, I think about how literature is so often associated with women and queer people.
0: Yes.
2: And that genre has been a real home for voices connected to those two communities. One of the things that I say in the book is that really you can't say that frivolity exists entirely separately from the serious, that in fact they exist on a continuum. And for instance, you can't say automatically that all clothing is frivolous. A ball gown might be seen as frivolous because it has a very specific narrow purpose. Maybe it's very delicate. Perhaps it's not really useful. But a pair of blue jeans that somebody might wear in the field or to a factory certainly couldn't be called frivolous. And so I think even the usual discussions that we have where we pose these two things as binaries doesn't really end up working, because frankly, the frivolous and the serious often bleed into one another or are more deeply connected than you might initially imagine.
1: Well, you can have a serious topic that's written about poorly, and you can have a frivolous topic that's written about brilliantly. And so if you look at the whole picture, there's much more to dissect there than just the nature of the pulp fiction that Miranda enjoys. It's how it's written and conveyed, right?
2: I think that's right. And I mean, the book centers on one of my frivolous pursuits, which I called the Year of Perfect Skin, which I started in 2020 when I decided I was going to develop a rigorous and effective skincare regimen.
0: You and many others.
2: Yes. And of course, what the book points out is the Year of Perfect Skin also ended up being the year that we all discovered this thing called COVID. And throughout the book, I explain that, yes, the Year of Perfect Skin for me on a certain level was skin deep. In other words, it was about superficiality. But in the end, it also became a routine through which I managed my fears about illness, about my own fragility in the world, and about mortality.
1: And isn't context important? I remember after 9/11, there were a lot of conversations. I was living in LA at the time about reality TV, and they said the idea of putting people on an island to fight for survival seems frivolous in light of the tragedy we just went through. And yet here we are, I think 30 plus seasons later, we're still watching Survivor. What does that tell us about who we are?
2: Well, immediately as you were talking, I was thinking about the fact that while I was working on Frivolity, I was also writing a book, a craft book about poetry and the trauma of how do you write poems that effectively describe trauma. And I went back and forth between these two books. I would sort of bounce between them. They were each mid-process. And there was a poem I returned to again and again in this craft book by Bertolt Brecht. Many people will have heard it. It's a tiny four-line poem. And in English, it's sometimes translated as, in the dark times, will there be singing? Yes, there will be singing about the dark times. And what this tells me is that we do create beauty and we do long for beauty even during difficult times. And sometimes we turn to lighthearted art as a way of processing deep trauma as well.
0: I really, really love that quote. And you mentioned perfume earlier. I love perfume as well. And so often I'm like, today might be terrible, but at least I smell like a flower, you know? And sometimes that's all you need to get through the day.
2: You know, as a perfume lover, I find that sometimes I put on a perfume in a kind of aspirational way, like this is a joyful perfume. And maybe if I put it on today, I will eventually persuade myself that I feel joyful today too.
1: Would you say there's one key objective you had in mind when you wrote it, one takeaway that you'd like to leave with people?
2: I want the book to be interactive. So I hope that people will read the book and then think about their pastimes and pleasures and either feel less ashamed of them, or perhaps if they look to their own lives and think, oh, I don't have enough frivolity in my life, maybe I should pursue one. That would be delightful for me too. So I hope it's the kind of book that causes people to re-examine their stance toward frivolity and then perhaps be a little bit more willing to celebrate those kinds of pleasures.
1: The book is Frivolity, A Defense by Jean Dubreau. Thank you so much.
2: Thank you so much.
0: If you don't want to break the bank to see a professional soccer match in North Texas, you could always pop in to root for one of the city's newest teams.
1: The women's soccer club Dallas Trinity FC is now in its third season in the Gainbridge Super League. KERA's Alexis Jones and Trace Powell take us inside the Cotton Bowl for a match.
3: Dallas Trinity is very much still building. The league is young. The team is young. Professional women's soccer in this country is still growing.
4: The only thing that's not new is the Cotton Bowl.
3: Exactly. But walking into a Trinity game, there's a sense that the club already knows exactly what it wants to be. The first thing you notice is the setting. The Cotton Bowl sits in Fair Park, surrounded by the architecture and history of a place that has been part of Dallas for generations. And then you look down the field, and there's a team that's just getting started.
4: The name comes from the Trinity River, a river that has deep roots in the Metroplex.
3: Something this club is hoping to grow. And this is football, or soccer. So sometimes all you need is one moment that can make a lifelong fan.
5: Diagonally across into the 18-yard box, the ball whipped across and inside the 6-yard area, it's tapped home. No offside flag, 1-0 the score after 22 and a half minutes gone.
3: Like that. One quick sequence and suddenly the crowd is hooked.
4: But for many people in the stands, the reason to come isn't just about the final score.
6: He's piqued the interest in some soccer and everything, especially with the FIFA World Cup and all that stuff. So we just wanted to come and try it out.
3: That's Caleb Young. Caleb and his wife Alex brought their two girls to the game so they could see the team up close. It makes a little girl's dream of being a professional athlete seem more like a goal that they can achieve.
4: And that was a pattern we kept noticing. For parents, especially those looking for local female role models, there's something special about watching women play at the professional level in your own city. And according to Alex, the experience makes kids feel like they belong there too.
7: I think especially being family-oriented, the tickets being more, affordable, allows a full family to come and not just a date night. But like kids get to come and watch and enjoy too.
4: And that family atmosphere is a big part of the Trinity experience. Take Rodrigo Maycott and his 6-year-old daughter, Penelope.
3: They're OG fans.
8: We've been coming since the first season. Yeah, this is our third season with the club, yeah.
3: And when we asked Penelope what she likes coming to the games, the answer isn't complicated.
9: So my favorite part is having fun at the practices game. And I actually get face paint all the time and do arts and crafts.
4: And her favorite player?
9: Sophia, because she's a goalkeeper.
3: Her dad jumps in here and reminds her Sophie Braun is the team's midfielder and captain.
9: And I've been captain for a lot of time.
4: And based on what we saw, they have a good foundation with their fans. There may not be tens of thousands of them filling the Cotton Bowl, but the people we saw were invested.
3: Rodrigo says that he has definitely noticed some growth since the first season.
8: Fan zone has grown, you know, concessions and all that. And then I feel like in terms of, you know, what the club is doing as well, it doesn't feel as corporate as some of the other teams in the area. And it just feels like it's more for, you know, the fans and for the community.
3: While there are a lot of reasons that fans of all ages love the club, Rodrigo summed it up pretty well.
8: Yeah, it definitely feels more like a home team.
3: That idea of home is important. About a quarter of the roster has roots in this area, helping connect a relatively new team to a city that can be pretty particular about sports identity.
4: The tickets are positioned as affordable options for families, especially when you compare the cost of taking your whole family to some other professional sporting event. You get live professional soccer, you get a historic Dallas stadium, and you get a fan zone built around the community.
3: So why go to a Dallas Trinity game? Maybe it's the soccer, maybe the price, maybe it's the chance to introduce your kid to professional women's sports, maybe it's the Cotton Bowl, or maybe it's simply because this is what a new Dallas sports tradition looks like. For now, Dallas Trinity gets to play in the middle of all that history and build a little history of its own. For KERA News, I'm Alexis Jones.
4: And I'm Trace Powell.
0: Your next chance to catch a Dallas Trinity FC game is Saturday at 7:30. And before we let you go, we have to address the elephant in the room. Mm-hmm. We have already gotten an email.
1: The elephant, if you will.
0: The elephant.
1: It's Amarillo, not Amarillo. And one of our listeners, Jay Ellis, were on a very funny email thread with Mattathias Schwartz, who has been properly schooled on Amarillo this morning.
0: So we are not coming to you live from Amarillo. We are in Dallas. And thank you so much for joining us. This has been North Texas Now.
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4: I'm Scott Simon from Weekend Edition every Saturday morning from 7 to 10. 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
5: A big Texas county seen by some as key in the upcoming midterms cuts the number of polling places. The backstory and more today on the Texas Standard.
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5: I'm David Brown. After a heated public debate, Tarrant County commissioners take a step that critics are calling a deliberate barrier to voting. We'll hear more. It's not political convention season, or is it? What looks like an unconventional convention set for Dallas. Also, more on a mysterious kidney disease that's arrived in Texas, hitting young men from Central America especially hard. We'll hear what health officials are saying. Plus, the Texas beachcomber, the tacos of Texas, and a whole lot more. When the Texas Standard gets underway, right after this.
7: Live from NPR News in Washington, I'm Windsor Johnston. People across Iran are assessing the damage from a heavy wave of U.S. airstrikes. Tehran is reporting military and civilian casualties, while the U.S. says its forces struck Iranian military targets. NPR's Hadil Al-Shalchi reports from Istanbul.
8: The U.S. military said its recent wave of strikes were in response to recent Iranian attempts to attack commercial shipping in the Strait of Hormuz and against American service members based in the region. According to a statement released by the Islamic Revolutionary Guards Corps, four members of their aerospace division were killed in U.S. strikes on Tuesday. The Iranian Ministry of Health said that four people were killed during a U.S. strike on a wedding in southern Iran. The U.S. military did not comment on that particular incident, but a U.S. Central Command spokesperson acknowledged there were reports of civilian casualties during Tuesday's attacks. Iran retaliated on Tuesday by targeting the Gulf and Jordan. Early Wednesday morning, Kuwaiti armed forces said it was intercepting missile and drone attacks coming from Iran. Hadil Al-Shalchi, NPR News, Istanbul.
7: Jurors are still deliberating in the murder trial of Lindsey Clancy. It's the sixth day without a verdict. The panel has twice told the judge it's deadlocked over whether Clancy was criminally responsible for killing her three children in 2023. The defense argues Clancy was suffering from postpartum psychosis, while prosecutors say she understood her actions. Deborah Becker from member station WBUR in Boston has been following the trial.
9: Clancy's attorneys argued the insanity defense, saying that she acted in the grips of postpartum psychosis. So this whole trial essentially has been a debate about her mental state. Prosecutors say Clancy rationally planned to kill her children. They reminded the jury of many of the horrific details of the children's violent deaths, and they worked to convince them that she was sane.
7: Deborah Becker from member station WBUR reporting. New York City is banning the use of artificial intelligence in elementary and middle schools. NPR's Sequoia Carrillo reports the move comes as more schools reassess the technology's role in the classroom.
10: More than 900,000 students will head back to class next week in New York City public schools. A new ban on generative AI will apply to many of them. Pre-K students through eighth grade will not be allowed to use or be taught with any software or teaching tools that use the technology. The ban is not final. Mayor Zoran Mamdani announced it as a one-year moratorium while the city spends the year figuring out the impacts of AI on younger students. High school students will also be required to take twice yearly AI literacy trainings to help them think critically about the technology. Sequoia Carrillo, NPR News.
7: This is NPR News in Washington. Gloria Steinem, a trailblazing journalist and leading voice of the modern women's movement, has died. She spent decades fighting for women's equality at home, in the workplace, and across American society. Her death was announced this morning in a post on social media. No cause was given. Gloria Steinem was 92 years old. The British royals, together with the prime ministers of the United Kingdom and France, had a special private viewing at the British Museum of the Bea Tapestry. It's a more than 1,000-year-old embroidery depicting a key battle between France and England. NPR's Lauren Frere reports the tapestry goes on display to the public next week.
11: Part war propaganda, part comic strip, the Bayeux Tapestry depicts the Norman conquest, when French Normans of Scandinavian Viking descent invaded Anglo-Saxon England in the year 1066, changing this country's ruler's language and culture forever. It shows gory battles, including the death of England's king by an arrow to the eye. The 230-foot embroidery was sewn in England, but soon transported to France, and this is the first time it's returned on loan. King Charles called that
12: a precious symbol of trust.
11: He and Queen Camilla got an early peek at the tapestry with British Prime Minister Andy Burnham, French President Emmanuel Macron, and their spouses before public viewings begin next week. Lauren Freyer, NPR News, London.
7: Stocks are trading higher on Wall Street at this hour. The Dow was up 457 points, the Nasdaq up 263, the S&P 500 up 51 points. 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
5: No matter where you are, it's Texas Standard Time on this third day of September 2026. Happy Thursday. I'm David Brown. Election Day may still feel a ways off, but we are now just 2 months from midterms that'll decide control of Congress, to say nothing of some of the most powerful offices in Texas. And with questions about voting access, election security, and public confidence already looming large, one of the state's biggest counties has just made what appears to be a consequential change in how people will cast their votes. Officials in Tarrant County, the third most populous county in Texas, have approved a plan to reduce the number of polling locations by 92, roughly a third compared with the previous midterms in 2022. What does this actually mean for voters, and why is Tarrant County becoming such an important test case as November 3rd approaches? Here to tell us more, Rachel Royster, who reports for the Fort Worth Star-Telegram. Rachel, welcome to the Texas Standard.
15: Hi, David. Thank you so much for having me.
5: So what changes are being made to polling places, and what seems to have prompted this decision?
15: So the Tarrant County Commissioner's Court decided Tuesday during their marathon 10-hour meeting to cut polling locations back by nearly a third, as you had stated. The county commissioners decided this along party lines. So the three Republicans on court voted to approve. The two Democrats voted that this was not what they wanted. This decision comes nearly a month after the proposal was first suggested to the county.
5: I understand that the session on Tuesday was rather contentious. What did you hear from folks who came to that hearing?
15: Contentious is definitely the word for it. There were roughly 115 people who came out to speak on this specific topic. Only 10 of those approved of this plan. The rest were all criticizing it. The critics said that this would intentionally limit voter access to black and Hispanic neighborhoods in the southern precincts, precincts 1 and 2. They also said that reducing locations when the population is growing is ridiculous. They said that this is bad budgeting if this is what the necessary cost savings are for the county. The roughly 10 proponents said that this would be the fiscally responsible choice. They said if there are less polling locations, then more of the poll workers will be more capable, and that this would make the whole experience more efficient.
5: Is it clear how much money Tarrant County would save by cutting the number of polling places?
15: They did not say at the Tuesday meeting, though they do spend roughly a couple thousand dollars per polling location per day that it's open.
5: Have you heard if other counties are doing this too, or is Tarrant County an outlier? I know that a lot of folks are talking about what's happening here in Tarrant County. Is a bellwether, perhaps? I'm not sure bellwether is the right word in this context, though.
15: Tarrant County has made national headlines because of the fact that it's such a large Republican-held county. But no, to answer your question, I have not heard of any other Texas county deciding to cut polling locations.
5: I want to go back to something that was said at the public hearing. Where are these cuts being made? Are they happening evenly across the city? Or why is it that some believe that particular voting groups are being targeted?
15: They believe that because there are more locations being reduced in precincts 1 and 2, those southern, primarily black and Hispanic neighborhoods, though this does give an equal distribution of polling locations across the 4 county precincts. When I looked at the Election Day centers from the 2022 election, the locations with the fewest number of voters turning out were actually in these southern precincts. There were 21 Election Day voting centers that had fewer than 150 people voting. That was one of the main things that the Republicans on court said that they had an issue with. The fewest voters that showed up to vote were 37 at one of the locations, and that was in the southern part of the county.
5: Where can people find information to see if their usual place is going to be closed in this next election?
15: If you go to tarrantcountytexas.gov and go to their current elections page, there are links there where you can find the Election Day polling locations as well as the early voting sites. And then once we get closer to early voting, you'll be able to find a interactive map where you can put in your location and you can find the closest polling location to you.
5: Rachel, what do you see as the big picture here?
15: So as you mentioned before, Tarrant County is a very important county in Texas. The saying goes, as goes Tarrant County, so goes Texas, and so goes the nation. As far as the polling locations go, that means that we may see more counties decide to cut back on polling locations. We'll just have to wait and see to November 4th to see if this affects turnout or if it makes the whole process more efficient.
5: Rachel Royster reports for the Fort Worth Star-Telegram. We'll link to her latest reporting at texasstandard.org. Rachel, thanks so much.
15: Thank you. Have a great day.
5: Too young to be this sick. That's the headline on a story about chronic kidney disease, often leading to renal failure that requires dialysis. It's hitting young men from Central America especially hard, and it's now been detected in those working in Texas and other parts of the U.S. Mariana Hernandez has done extensive reporting on this for the nonprofit news organizations Puente News Collaborative and Public Health Watch. She spoke with the Texas Standard's Angela Kucherga.
16: So first, tell us about this disease. From what I understand, its exact cause is still somewhat of a mystery.
17: Yes, so this disease has its own specific name. It's Mesoamerican nephropathy, because it is a form of chronic kidney disease, but it is not tied to the common causes that are diabetes and hypertension. It appears in Central America, so it means the Pacific coast, specifically from Costa Rica to Guatemala, even the southern part of Mexico. And The experts that have studied this disease for decades have pointed to a combination of likely causes. The first one that they found was agrochemicals, the exposure of agrochemicals in workers in the fields. And then they noticed that not only people working on the fields were having this disease. So it's not only the exposure to agrochemicals, but they did find a common cause on heat stress. And from this heat stress, also inadequate hydration. That's why they say this disease is here to stay, because the world is only getting hotter, and that area specifically is getting very, very warm.
16: So the damage can start as early as adolescence, but the symptoms take longer to appear. So some of the patients are now showing up in U.S. emergency rooms and clinics. Tell us about that.
17: Yeah, so what happens is that people in countries like El Salvador, which is the country that I reported on, they start working in fields from a very young age. So they have this heat stress on them from, I don't know, 14, 15 years old. And then when they're older, they already have a damage in the kidneys that they haven't noticed, which is, for example, high creatinine levels, which is one of the indicators. And then they go to the United States searching for other economic opportunities. And they continue working on these jobs that that cause heat stress, because the U.S. is also getting warmer, right? So they have these jobs, and later on they start having fever, and they start having trouble breathing, and they cannot work. They don't have the same energy. And when they go to the hospital, they already have kidney disease. So they need dialysis. They need some other form of treatment. So they have carried this disease with them from their countries of origin, and they have transported it. It has migrated with them to another health system. So yeah, that's what happened. That's why it presents in other countries like Mexico and the U.S.
16: So there's another complication for the young men who need treatment, since many are migrants in the U.S. Tell us about that, because they often end up going back to their home countries.
17: Yeah, so the main complication that they face when they're in the U.S. is that they don't have health coverage. So when they're in the U.S., this treatment is very, very expensive. And they don't have a family that's able to send them money, because the average minimum wage in El Salvador is very low. So they're usually the people sending money to El Salvador. And they have to go back to El Salvador or to their countries of origin. And this is what happened in one of the people that I talked to and that I learned about their stories. His name is Alberto. He went to the U.S. and he had a lot of jobs. He had worked in the fields with his sister Evelyn. When he was in the U.S., he started presenting these symptoms, and he was not able to afford healthcare. His mother said, like, we have to find a way to get him back to El Salvador, because I don't want him dying there. He has to die in his home country. So when he went back, he started treatment, and they paid for, since there is like no spaces in the Salvadoran hospitals, they started paying for private care. Now he's stable and he's in public care.
16: So that's some of what they find when they return home. And this also affects their families, because as you pointed out, the men are often the primary breadwinners. Tell us about that.
17: So the women in the families are usually the ones that have to take the baton to help these men, right? Because this disease is not found in women. Some have it, but it's not the common case. So the wives have to pay for these treatments, help their husbands, and help with the children. Even the children are helping, right? So one of the families that I met, and is the family of Pablo Rivera. And I got to talk to his wife, and he told me, like, when he got sick, it was time for us, for the whole family, to start going out and selling cakes, working in construction. I met another wife that worked in construction with her son, who at 16 was already presenting like creatinine levels, very high. But they have to pay for Pablo's disease, for example, no, in the case of Janet. So this is a team effort, and the women are really carrying these communities, these towns.
16: Mariana Hernandez is a Mexico City-based journalist. Her reporting was supported by the Pulitzer Center on Crisis Reporting. To read her full story, visit texasstandard.org. Mariana, thank you so much for joining us.
17: Thank you very much for having me, Angela.
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0: Gloria Steinem, the American journalist and political activist who became the face of feminism in the late 1960s and early 1970s, has died. The founder of Miss Magazine passed away on Wednesday at 92. Stay with 90.1 KERA News throughout the day to hear her tributes as a trailblazer.
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0: Donna.org.
1: This is the Texas Standard. I'm Laura Rice. Republicans are breaking decades of precedent in American politics by hosting a national convention in Dallas next week. KERA's James Hartley reports the convention itself is expected to be rather unconventional.
2: The Republican and Democratic National Conventions are where delegates officially select the party's nominees for president and vice president, as well as vote on party platform issues. It's something that typically happens every 4 years, but Republicans are going off script this year ahead of the midterm elections. Thomas Gray is a political science researcher and professor at UT Dallas. He says this year's Republican National Convention at American Airlines Center won't have any delegates, nominee confirmations, or votes on party platforms.
3: It's going to be a big campaign rally for, you know, A.G. Paxton or for a variety of other House and Senate candidates who hope to get name dropped or get, you know, get up on the stage to give a quick speech.
2: Gray expects to see a small boost in Republican polling numbers after the convention, but says that traditionally only lasts a few weeks, and that's during presidential election years. Cal Gilson is a political science researcher and professor at SMU. He says the issues that seem to matter most to voters won't change between now and the midterms, and Republicans are going to have a hard time satisfying those voters' concerns. Like Gray, Gilson says Republican candidates will probably poll slightly higher immediately following the convention.
4: But then life continues, and you're still having trouble at the grocery store. Gas still costs too much, and so a lot of that bump fades away. We'll see whether that happens this time.
5: Gray says there's another problem for Republicans. While the convention will give them a platform to share talking points and create sound bites, those same moments they'll want to spotlight will be useful to Democrats.
3: You get this little pop of eagerness from the party hearing the messages. And once it's all been repackaged, and did you hear what he said in his speech to the other party? It all kind of gets washed out.
5: RNC Chairman Joe Gruters wrote in an online statement that the convention will be a, quote, Trumpapalooza. This is something Gilson says might impact the outcome of the convention, too.
4: It's hard to know how that will hit Americans because Donald Trump's job approval ratings are in the low 30s, which is very low for a president going into a midterm.
5: Gilson and Gray both agree the full effect of the convention may not be clear until after all ballots are cast. I'm James Hartley.
6: And you're listening to the Texas Standard. I'm Angela Kocherga. Elon Musk's rocket company, SpaceX, has made a major imprint on South Texas. Now its footprint is poised to get even bigger. The company recently made a deal with its neighbor, the city of Brownsville, to receive more than 400 acres of city property in exchange for money to fund future water projects. That's over $200 million all told. The Brownsville City Commissioners accepted the deal in a marathon meeting last Saturday, and not everyone was happy about the decision. Joining us now to tell us more is Kristen Mossbrucker-Garza, reporter for the Rio Grande Valley Business Journal. Welcome to the Texas Standard, Kristen.
7: Thanks so much for having me. We really appreciate it.
6: Well, first, just give us some more details about the nuts and bolts behind this exchange that SpaceX and the city of Brownsville are making. Who's getting what?
7: Right. So this deal came together very quickly. SpaceX has a lot of employees here, right? They have their new emerging city of Starbase, and the land is actually privately owned, but it just happens to be within the city of Brownsville city limits. And so they have zoning control, right? So SpaceX went to the city of Brownsville leaders and our public utility that handles both electricity and water. And they said, hey, we understand that we are growing. We have increasing water demands, and there may not be enough water for all these industrial users or electricity, frankly, for all the development and growth that we're getting. And so the nuts and bolts of the deal is that SpaceX is donating $220 million, like cash, over six payments to the city of Brownsville. Now, city of Brownsville, under the contract, is required to spend that money on existing utility improvement projects, such as improving a brackish well water facility. It's a brackish desalination plant is what it is, up to 20 million gallons of water per day.

0: Despite public backlash, Tarrant County is cutting 92 voting locations on midterm election day in November. KERE News was at this week's commissioners meeting.
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4: It's the Texas Standard. I'm David Brown. When the Texas beachcomber heads out along the coast, he never quite knows what he'll find. Most weeks, Jace Tunnell is out there exploring on his own. But sometimes the discoveries find him, courtesy of other beachgoers with something strange to report.
5: This week, I received calls from a couple surfers who had an unusual complaint. Something that looked and felt like fiberglass was covering the beach and poking into their skin. When I went to investigate, I quickly found the culprit, sea butterflies, millions of them. For at least 20 miles of beach, the tide line was thick with their tiny, delicate shells. In a single pinch of sand and shells between my fingers, I counted about 50 sea butterflies. After handling them, several of the sharp little shells became stuck in my fingers and had to be pulled out, explaining exactly what the surfers had experienced. Sea butterflies are small marine snails known as pteropods. Unlike the snails we normally think of crawling along the bottom, sea butterflies spend their lives drifting and swimming in the open ocean. Their name comes from the wing-like structures they use to move through the water. There are many species of sea butterflies in the Gulf, ranging from those with tiny coiled shells to species with more elongated, needle-like shells. Despite their small size, they are an important part of the marine food web. Sea butterflies are eaten by fish and other marine animals, including some whales. I scooped Gulf water into a glass jar and found live sea butterflies actively moving through it. Seeing them alive made it clear that this wasn't simply a mass of empty shells washing ashore. Large numbers of living animals were being carried right to the beach. Ocean currents, winds, and waves can concentrate enormous numbers of small drifting organisms along the shoreline. That's one of the fascinating things about beachcombing. A beach can look completely different from one day to the next. Millions of sea butterflies may line Texas coast today, but after a shift in wind or current, they could be gone tomorrow.
4: Wherever Texas meets the tide, you'll find this guy, Jace Tunnell, the Texas beachcomber. Jace is Director of Community Engagement at the Heart Research Institute, Texas A&M Corpus Christi.
6: Session on Tuesday.
4: You know, for a long time, the great taco bargain seemed pretty straightforward. Cheap, fast, delicious. But the way Americans think about food has been changing more broadly. More folks want to know where the ingredients come from, how much processing is involved, what the dishes that we eat say about the people who put these dishes together. And tacos certainly have not escaped that conversation. In fact, one Texas success story may be a bit ahead of the curve, having started with a food truck and growing into one of the better known names in Texas tacos. And now a cookbook has put Veracruz All Natural in the spotlight. On the latest Tacos of Texas podcast, hosted by Mondo Rayo. Mondo, welcome to the Texas Standard. Good to talk with you again, sir.
7: Thanks, David. Happy to be here.
4: So in this episode, you talk with Chef Reyna Vasquez, one of the co-founders of Veracruz All Natural in Austin. Before we get to the food, where's she from? What's her story?
7: It's a similar story that you hear around immigrants crossing the border, wanting to come to the U.S. for a better life. So they're originally from Veracruz, hence the name. Mm-hmm. Growing up in a kind of that tropical area of Mexico with fresh ingredients, fresh fruits, but also like, you know, learning to cook from their mom and grandmother early on. And, you know, when they came to the United States, she was Reyna, who's on my podcast. She was only 16, you know.
4: Wow. And
7: they left everything. You know, and they crossed the border. And, you know, that's something that, you know, what we did really with this episode is to have that interview in Spanish. So that way she can share her story in her language that, you know, of her choice. But mm-hmm. also like, so other immigrants can see that, like, look, there is a better way. And, you know, there is hope for people, especially in the times we're in.
4: It's not just the what's on the plate, right? You're starting a business. I mean, that's what sort of pushed her in that direction, and how did Veracruz All Natural become what it is today?
7: Right. When they came here, you know, she was 16 years old. She worked at a restaurant in East Austin for many years. And she always kind of, she told me she had a yearning for something else, something more. And and she really wanted to, you know, have her own business, her own restaurant. And what better way, definitely, you know, back 20 years ago, right, was through a trailer or a truck, a taco truck. And for them, it actually started with a juice stand, to be honest. An Aguas Frescas and juice stand on Cesar Chavez, on East Cesar Chavez. And that's the way they started, to be honest. And then, you know, they obviously, the two sisters, Maritza and Reina, were kind of working full time, trying to cover the trailer, and then also infusing the recipes from their mom. And that's how they kind of got started. You know, they you know, part of this learning process for them is they just had the ganas, if you will, right? The will to do it, the motivation to do it. And, you know, for two years, they didn't pay themselves. They were like kind of going back and forth between jobs and covering, you know, their trailer and really focusing on, you know, the style that they wanted, the style of food that they wanted. You know, it says the name, Veracruz, All Natural.
4: All Natural, yeah. And let's talk a bit about that All Natural, because that seems to be at the heart of this cookbook.
7: Yeah.
4: Are they recreating what you, I mean, making it possible for readers to recreate what you would find at Veracruz All Natural? Or is this sort of moving more broadly into the natural food that perhaps they grew up with or their parents grew up with?
7: Yeah, it's actually a mix of both. So you can, you know, if you love Veracruz All Natural and you've been there, you know, they're known for their migas. Not just like runny migas with loaded cheese. The chips are still crunchy. You know, the eggs are runny, and they top everything with an avocado. And so you get that, but you also get, you know, more of the tropical recipes from their home. You know, it's everything from zucchini, calabacitas con queso, or maybe a cauliflower al pastor recipe for the more involved home cooks.
4: Yeah.
7: But there's also some great salsas that you can use. So it has kind of like the basics of what you can get at Veracruz All Natural. And then it goes into more elaborate dishes.
4: We're out of time, and I encourage folks to check out the Tacos of Texas podcast. But before we let you go, do you see the sort of all natural element as a trend, or the way the taco scene is moving more long term? How do you see it?
7: Yeah, I mean, to be honest, everybody asks me all the time, are tacos a trend? And like, no, they're not. They've always
4: not
7: been
4: tacos
7: here.
4: More generally, but all natural. That's what I'm asking.
7: Oh yeah, yeah. Yeah, you know, I think it's also like this idea of going back to the roots of the origins of the recipes, you know, before the mass production of tortillas, just kind of this idea around like everything has to be quick. The more chefs, more restaurants are really digging into like, hey, slow cooking, but also getting the recipes right, using more natural ingredients, because we are what we eat, right? So we want it to be healthy.
4: You should check out the Tacos of Texas podcast and add a few more episodes to your listening menu. Mondo Rios, host of the show, and we're going to have a link to more at texasstandard.org, so you can check it out. 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
7: Thanks, David.
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0: It's nearly 11 o'clock and you're listening to 90.1 KERA News. 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
2: It's the Texas Standard. I'm David Brown. When is a river no longer a river? That's an important question posed in the latest issue of Texas Monthly. In the case of the Rio Grande, which stretches from Colorado to the Gulf, this isn't just some idle riddle. This river is one of the most threatened in the country, and its fate is very much tied to the future of the Lone Star State. Here to tell us more about the article he wrote for Texas Monthly is Jack Herrera. Jack, welcome to the Texas Standard.
3: Thank you, David. Good to be here.
2: In the introduction to your article, the situation with the Rio Grande is characterized as worse than most people realize. What would you say to give folks an idea of where things actually stand and how it compares to that mental image many of us have of this grand flowing river?
3: You see the Colorado River in a lot of the national headlines. We know that there's a crisis on that river. But what most people, even in Texas, don't understand is that the Rio Grande is in a greater state of collapse. The threat to this river makes it one of the most endangered in the entire world. And even though it's got grand in its name, at this point in its history, each year, less than 15% of the natural flow of the Rio Grande makes it to the Delta. And in huge stretches, hundreds of miles of stretches along this river, it's already running dry. And this is a huge problem because over 15 million people depend on the Rio Grande for their drinking water. And the worst estimates see millions of these people running out of their drinking water potentially within the next year. This is not a problem that's a decade off. This is happening right now.
2: We talked about this issue on the show before. There's a treaty that the U.S. has with Mexico over water rights. I think a lot of people may be wondering how that treaty has affected water levels in the Rio Grande and where things stand on that issue right now. Are you familiar with it?
3: Yeah. So I think the best way to explain this is I spent the last year traveling the entire length of the Rio Grande. So I started way up in the headwaters, 13,000 feet up in the mountains in Colorado. And I traveled along the river, following that water all the way down through Colorado, through New Mexico to El Paso. And when you get about 70 miles south of El Paso, the Rio Grande goes away. Most of the year it runs dry through a stretch that locals call the Forgotten Reach. And so this is dry, filled with reeds, no river. But there's something like, 3 million Texans, 2 to 3 million Texans who depend on it for their drinking water downstream. So where's that water coming from? The answer is you keep following the Rio Grande and you get to Presidio, Texas, just outside of Big Bend National Park.
2: Yeah.
3: And there, another river from Mexico called the Rio Conchos hits the Rio Grande and rejuvenates the river. And for the last few decades, really the last 100 years, most of the water we're talking about, almost all the water we're talking about in South Texas, where so many people rely on this river for their drinking water, is coming from the Rio Conchos. And so today, Mexico controls the spigot of the water that Texas relies on.
2: I want to ask you more about that incredible trip that you were describing. What is it? Oh, it's got to be like almost 2,000 miles,
3: The river's a 1,900 miles, almost exactly from its origin point to the Delta. And what we realized on the course of this trip, where we saw pretty much the whole length of it, some of the most important parts of the river are not actually the Rio Grande itself. It's the Rio Conchos and other Mexican tributaries that contribute so much water to this river.
2: There are so many constituencies for this river. You've got the water that's needed for agriculture. You've got the water needed for drinking. And obviously there are political dimensions to all of this. I think someone looking from the outside in might say, well, as someone who has taken this trip, what would you say is the biggest impact on the state of the Rio Grande today? Worsening drought, perhaps, human needs, wildlife, something else?
3: You know, the incredible thing is when I first started reporting this story, the first impacts I saw were the effects of the climate, of drought. When you go up to the Rio Grande, I was there in June, and it's still, these mountains are still covered in snow at that point that are melting. And that water, that snowpack, is becoming the Rio Grande. And over the last 20 years, last 26 years, we've been in a state of persistent drought that climatologists will call a mega drought. And these days aren't even calling a drought anymore. They're calling it aridification. There's a lot of researchers who argue that this isn't a temporary drought. This is a fundamental shift in the climate where this part of the world is getting drier and we can expect less rain and less snow. And so that has been a significant source of stress to the Rio Grande. It's one of the worst droughts in the record. The last time North America was being affected by a drought of this scale was back in the year 800. But the thing that's shocking is that that is not the greatest threat to the Rio Grande. The real engine of this crisis is overuse downstream.
2: Wow. Specifically where?
3: So when you follow the Rio Grande out from its headwaters, pretty much, you know, 20 miles past out of its origin point, it's all dammed in a dam called the Rio Grande Reservoir. And that is the first of a string of pearls of reservoirs across the whole length of the Rio Grande. And the vast majority of that water, we're talking, you know, 87% and more of it, is going to agriculture. It fuels a multi-billion dollar industry across the whole length of the river. And this industry is so important to the heritage of states like Colorado, New Mexico, and of course, Texas.
2: So if we're talking about a fundamental shift in what the Rio Grande is, if we're talking about aridification, I believe was the word that you used. I want to go back to the original question. Is the Rio Grande still a Rio?
3: I think that at this point, it's already two rivers. There's the upper Rio Grande, and then it runs dry, and then it becomes a lower Rio Grande. And now you see both of those rivers also beginning to collapse. You have the Rio Grande doesn't run in El Paso for many months of the year. It runs dry in parts of the Rio Grande frequently. It doesn't reach the Gulf for months at a time. And so you see this river really in a state of complete collapse. That this is, we're not just talking about it dying in the future. It's essentially dead, and we're waiting for the remaining supplies to dry up.
2: Is there anything that can be done? Is there any indication that things can return to the way they used to be, or is use made it such that that's not going to happen?
3: You know, I think I want to start this by saying a lot of people who don't live in farmland look at this issue, and they see that, 87% is going to agriculture. Here's simple. We can solve the problem. We get rid of agriculture. Then there'll be enough water to keep the river healthy and enough water to keep the people who need it for drinking water have their supplies. But that's obviously it's such a much more complicated issue. These farmers didn't create the system, didn't create the property system of overuse. They live within it. You know, a lot of people that I met, they are there because their great-great-grandparents established their farms. And so it's an enormous ask, a sacrifice for farmers to make. But the only solution to this problem is finding out a way that we can use less water, specifically in agriculture, but other industries as well. There's no future of the Rio Grande where we can continue using water at the rate we're currently using it.
2: A stunning article by Jack Herrera, who is reporting on this for Texas Monthly. We're going to have a link to it at texasstandard.org. Jack, thanks so much for joining us. We certainly do appreciate it. Congratulations on the story.
3: Thank you so much, David.
2: Well, we're about out of time for today's broadcast, but before we go, on yesterday's show, we talked about a proposal in front of the Texas Windstorm Insurance Association, the insurer of last resort for Gulf Coast property owners. The proposal would have required the association to only issue policies on primary homes, eliminating coverage on second houses and rental properties. We've been informed the association's board has rejected the idea earlier this week, however, so that's no longer on the table. Got a terrific program we're working on for tomorrow. Hope you can join us.
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0: I'm Bella Cyrus, and I am here until 3 p.m. Think is on the way at the 12 o'clock hour. 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
1: 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From wildfires to extreme heat to tornadoes, this summer has been one for the books when it comes to extreme weather made worse by climate change. So how is it affecting you? That's next time on The Middle. Tonight at 8 on KERA News.
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5: From NPR and WBUR Boston, I'm Peter O'Dowd.
6: And I'm Scott Tong. This is Here and Now. Coming up, feminist pioneer Gloria Steinem has died. She pushed for legalized abortion and equal pay for decades.
7: It's the kind of blue-collar working woman who leads these reforms the most, I think, and also poor women and welfare women. But I think it really is going forward on all levels at once.
5: Also, the apparent suicide of a Haitian man has shocked Springfield, Ohio. His family says he was despondent after immigration agents fitted him with a tracking device.
8: He was not feeling okay because of the bullies and everything. And I think that he was very distraught and depressed because of that angle on here.
5: These stories and making the most out of your late summer garden coming up Here and Now.
6: After this news.
9: Live from NPR News, I'm Lakshmi Singh. Some of the most influential figures in the global fight for gender equality are paying tribute to a giant among them. Gloria Steinem died yesterday. The journalist and activist spent a lifetime championing women's rights, including abortion rights. In an interview with WHYY's Fresh Air, she said that despite the Supreme Court's decision to strike down Roe v. Wade, her work on reproductive justice was not in vain.
10: Politics and deep change and, you know, everything we're trying to do is like a tree. And too often we think the tree grows from the top, from Congress. Trees grow from the bottom.
9: Gloria Steinem was 92 years old. Tributes today include those of former Secretary of State and 2016 Democratic presidential nominee Hillary Rodham Clinton. Clinton says Steinem pushed open doors for millions of women. Two Democrats in Congress are urging the Department of Homeland Security to help state and local officials bolster election security ahead of November. Here's NPR's Jenna McLaughlin.
11: Ahead of the midterm elections, two Democrats are urging President Trump's Homeland Security Chief Mark Wayne Mullen and the acting director of the Cybersecurity and Infrastructure Security Agency, Nick Anderson, to take action. Senator Alex Padilla of California and Representative Joseph Morrell of New York demand that DHS distribute the nearly $40 million Congress approved for election security, including for an information sharing center designed to help state and local election officials receive the latest intelligence on cyber threats and disinformation campaigns targeting their offices. The lawmakers point to ongoing digital attacks facing American critical infrastructure and federal cyber job cuts as additional reasons for urgency. Jenna McLaughlin, NPR News.
9: A new assessment of the deadly floods in Nepal and Tibet finds there were warning signs days before part of a glacier collapsed into a valley. The section of ice was about 3,000 feet wide, sending a fast-moving wall of water, ice, and debris some 80 miles downstream. NPR's Dia Hadid reports more than 1,200 people were killed, and about 4,000 others are still unaccounted for.
12: The assessment was by a consortium that looks at risk data in the high mountains. Scientists looked at publicly available satellite imagery and found melting had sped up on the glacier, a sign it was unstable, and there was an indication of a crack in the bedrock. One report author, Jakob Steiner, told NPR that their rapid assessment showed it's possible to develop an early warning system.
13: We could have seen indications that things are changing and could have been at least alert.
12: The report says there's still a risk of more flash flooding because of potentially unstable masses of rock and ice that remain on the glacier. Dia Hadid, NPR News.
9: This is NPR. Three people are dead, including the suspect following a mass shooting inside an apartment building in Minneapolis. Matt Sepik of Minnesota Public Radio reports six others were injured, including three police officers.
14: Police arrived at the building less than 2 minutes after getting the initial 911 call. Resident Yumika Agnew says she and several neighbors were about to step out of the elevator on the first floor when they heard gunfire.
15: The doors opened and we heard the gunshots, just like that. So we just started pushing the button for the door to shut.
14: Agnew made it to safety in her apartment before evacuating. Police did not cite a motive, but court records show that building management was in the process of evicting the suspected shooter over earlier threats of violence. For NPR News, I'm Matt Sepik in Minneapolis.
9: Several musicians have filed a class action lawsuit against the AI music maker Suno. Justin Barney of member station WPLN has the latest.
16: Suno is an AI company that can generate a fully fleshed song with as little as a one-word prompt. Amongst several claims, the suit notes that Suno says that users are blocked from using specific names in their prompts. But when Americana singer Jason Isbell's name was prompted, Suno created a song with clean male vocals and a country twang. The lawsuit states that Suno encoded the identities of countless artists into its AI model without permission and now exploits them for its own profit. The suit comes amidst an avalanche of lawsuits against Suno in the past week.
9: That's Justin Barney reporting. It's NPR News.
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5: I'm Peter O'Dowd in Phoenix. It's Here and Now. We woke up this morning to the news that trailblazing journalist and feminist icon Gloria Steinem died yesterday at the age of 92. For decades, Steinem challenged gender stereotypes, fought for reproductive freedom, and supported equal pay. Here she is speaking with the British broadcaster ITN back in 1992.
10: Actually, the only alternative to being a feminist is being a masochist if you're a woman. Because, you know, either we're full human beings or we're not.
5: In 2013, she received the Presidential Medal of Freedom from President Obama.
6: Steinem began her career as a journalist, writing about working undercover at the Playboy Club, exposing the sexism and poor working conditions for women. She went on to New York Magazine and co-founded Ms. Magazine, the first national magazine run by and written for women. Her writing and activism inspired Amanda Nguyen, among others. Nguyen is an activist, astronaut, and author of the Sexual Assault Survivor Bill of Rights, and she worked alongside Steinem, teaching a masterclass on feminism in America. Amanda, welcome to Here Now.
20: Thank you for having me.
6: Your thoughts today on Gloria Steinem?
20: Well, of course, it's a bittersweet day. I wouldn't be honest if I didn't say I do feel an immense and profound sense of grief. Of course, you know, this loss that I feel made up of the memories that I have of this extraordinary human, it is also coupled with the thought of what a gift Gloria has been to our entire world. Of course, to the feminist movement, but to every human being. And I wouldn't be where I am. You know, the survivor rights movement for gender-based violence wouldn't be where it is without her.
6: Yeah. And together, the two of you taught a master class. Can you talk about that class?
20: Yeah, absolutely. You know, actually, that class was because Gloria wanted to share the stage. You know, I think Masterclass actually approached Gloria and saying, you know, would you like to teach? And she said, no, actually, I would do this if I'm able to bring other people along.
6: She wanted to share it with you.
20: And others that were there. And so this is very to Gloria's principles. She believed in movement building. She believed that we are linked and ranked, that, you know, revolutions like trees grow from the bottom up. So these are quotes by her, by the way. And
0: she has so many amazing quotes.
20: Reflecting. Yes, you know, at her heart. She's a writer, you know, and groundbreaking, this magazine. I know she was about to go on a book tour for her memoir that's coming up and about to be published. So, you know, we're obviously looking forward to reading her memoir now in a world that she has, she's no longer in, but has created change.
0: Yeah. And just trying to kind of understand, because I find fascinating that, you know, the masterclass that you talked together. Do you remember what she said, what she expressed in the masterclass?
20: The specific principles that she found important was that the most revolutionary act for a woman is to have her own journey. And she wanted to emphasize that the barrier to entry to creating change is really just when we decide. You know, one of her quotes is, a movement is only people moving. And the way that she created change is, of course, enormous. That's what we honor her for today and always. But it was also micro on the individual level, on the empathy level. You know, another one of her quotes is, empathy is the most radical of human emotions. And she wanted to really teach and express that we all can make change no matter who we are, where we come from.
0: Yeah. Your organization, RISE, advocates for survivors of sexual violence. How do you connect your work today to the work of Gloria Steinem and her generation?
20: I mean, we wouldn't be where we are without her, you know, because she spoke up and showed us what political organizing looks like, you know, because she had such an incredible force in movement building and also in showing us the way that our voices matter, that created the foundation for our generation of activists. You know, for me, she specifically helped in mentoring on the United Nations resolution that we ended up passing. I remember once when we were on another book tour of hers, she had expressed advice on coalition building, how to get decision makers to listen to you, but also, more importantly, how to organize our community so our voices are heard. You know, we would not have been able to pass these rights without her.
0: Gloria Steinem, of course, had her critics, many strident, many criticizing personally, working against her proposals and ideas. How do you think about the state of the movement now, the challenges now?
20: Yeah, I mean, when one trailblazes, there is a reason and a thing they're blazing against. In a patriarchy, in a world that was not and is not necessarily set up for someone like her, she has become a legend. And we, as women, do have more rights because she fought for us. We do have greater platforms because she demanded it for us. And we know now how to organize because she has shown us the way.
0: We've been talking about Gloria Steinem with activist and astronaut Amanda Nguyen. Amanda, thank you very much.
20: Thanks.
5: The death of a young man in Springfield, Ohio this week has shocked a community of Haitian immigrants across the country. 20-year-old Pierre Damas Bell walked into traffic on a busy highway Monday and was run over by a tractor trailer. His family believes it was a suicide. The recent high school graduate had posted on social media that he was ashamed of the tracking device immigration agents had placed on his ankle. Like 350,000 other Haitians in the U.S., he just lost temporary protected status, and he was facing deportation. Vilays Dorsonville leads the Haitian Support Center in Springfield. Vilays, welcome back to the program.
21: Thank you for having me, Peter.
5: Well, Springfield, as we know, is known for its Haitian community. It's also become a lightning rod for this debate over TPS. How is the community responding to this young man's death?
21: I think that it's a shocking news for the community. We have seen people being depressed, people who are expressing the way they are feeling because of the tag they are wearing. But we never believed if that would have led to that type of scenario where a young man took his life because he saw his dreams not being able to achieve because of the bracelet.
5: I understand that you've been supporting Bell's family this week. Members of your staff had spoken to him before his death. I mean, do we know if his fear of deportation was what led to this apparent suicide, or was he dealing with other mental health issues?
21: Actually, what happened to Pierre was that he got a scholarship to go to Wittenberg University to play soccer. And 1 week before everything started, he received a letter to go and get the ankle monitor. And because of the ankle monitor that was on his leg, he automatically was rejected and lost his scholarship. So this is why he went to Rice State, because he was unable to play soccer for Wittenberg University anymore. So when he went to Rice, he continued to take the course of OTC. But it seems that he was...
5: The ROTC course.
21: Yeah, the ROTC course. And
5: I see.
21: He was teased by some of his classmates. And when he came back home, he expressed to his father that he was not feeling okay because of the bullies and everything. Mm-hmm. And I think that he was very distraught and depressed because of that ankle monitor.
5: Teased by his classmates, you say. So the federal government has said that no one has to wear an ankle monitor, that anyone living in the U.S. with status could go back to their country and even get paid a few thousand dollars to do so. What do you say to that?
21: I think that this should not be a moment for this particular comment when a 20-year-old lost his life in this condition. It should be a way for them to show their sympathy to the family and to honor the memory of the young man. I understand they want to enforce the law, but enforcing the law does not mean that you don't have to have compassion for other people.
5: Mm. Well, Ohio Governor Mike DeWine, who is a Republican, did have compassion. He spoke with reporters earlier this week about his death, and he called it a tragedy. Let's listen.
1: Well, I think it's also important for us as a people to think about, do we want this being done, this mass deportation in our name? And whether that's, do we really support that? I don't think that's what most Americans support.
5: Villes, the Trump administration has so far sent two deportation flights to Haiti since it canceled TPS for Haitians. Do you know anyone else who's been swept up in this and sent back to Haiti, and how are they doing?
21: We have a list of more than 34 detainees, and among those flights were two of them. So unfortunately, this is what this administration is choosing to do, even though the country is not good, but they're still sending people there. This is a way to show the world that the U.S. that we used to know is no longer that U.S. because they no longer have any respect for human dignity and even treat them with justice that they deserve.
5: Villes d'Orsonville, Executive Director of the Haitian Support Center in Springfield, Ohio. Thank you very much for your time.
21: Thank you so much for having me.
5: Let's hear it now.

0: A chance of showers and thunderstorms today, mostly cloudy with a high near 92 degrees. Tonight, a chance of showers and thunderstorms as well, and mostly cloudy with a low around 75. 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Coming up in your headlines, we'll talk about trailblazing feminist icon Gloria Steinem. She's died at the age of 92, but wow, what a life. That and more in 14 minutes on 90.1 KERA News.
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0: has died. The founder of Miss Magazine passed away on Wednesday at 92. 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
3: 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Through photographs, artifacts, and firsthand accounts, the exhibition explores the assassination weekend through the experiences of journalists covering events as they unfolded across Dallas. Visitors experience reporting from the Presidential Motorcade, Dealey Plaza, Parkland Hospital, and the newsroom as local coverage became international news. Exhibition details and tickets at jfk.org.
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Tropical Depression Edward left Texas, but remnants from the heavy rain, flooding, and downed trees are still being felt. Tens of thousands are still without power. 90.1 KERV News is keeping track of the recovery process. Stay with us throughout the day for updates.

An AI future could mean widespread job loss, but fewer workers could mean less tax revenue, with potentially big implications for the country's tax system. We'll get into this and more in 14 minutes on 90.1 KERN.

0: The Dallas Public Library is dealing with budget cuts by cutting adult education programs, including English as a second language class.
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3: I'm Jeremy Hobson. From wildfires to extreme heat to tornadoes, this summer has been one for the books when it comes to extreme weather made worse by climate change. So how is it affecting you? That's next time on The Middle. 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
6: It's Here and Now. You'll want to listen to this, but maybe turn the volume down just a bit. A new survey finds that over 80% of Gen Z adults have experienced ringing, buzzing, or muffled hearing after listening to loud music or attending an event. And 1 in 10 say it happens to them regularly. Frankie Oliver is the audiology manager at the RNID. It's a national charity in the UK that supports people with hearing loss. The group conducted the survey. Frankie, welcome.
7: Thank you very much for having me.
6: You know, I'm sure a lot of people can relate to this. The music stops after a concert and something just doesn't feel right in the ears. Is that cause for alarm?
7: Absolutely. So it is quite a common thing people experience. And at RNID, we actually call this a hearing hangover. And it is a sign that you've probably

0: The hit TV series Yellowstone, a modern-day Western drama, is at the center of a copyright lawsuit. The screenwriter alleges a major TV producer stole her idea.
1: It happens all the time. People write things that are strikingly similar to each other. The person who feels aggrieved says, there's no other explanation for this other than they must have seen my work and stolen it. Therefore, I'm going to sue them.
0: So how has that argument played out in past cases? We will take a look tomorrow on All Things Considered. 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
2: At 3:44, thanks for listening to 90.1 KERA News. I'm Justin Martin. Aviation pioneer Wally Funk notched a final career milestone when she went to space at 82 years old. It was the capstone to a lifetime of achievements. She died this summer, aged 87. KERA's Andy Lusk heard from loved ones at Funk's celebration of life this week.
3: Wally Funk, the trailblazing aviator and astronaut, died in July at 87 years old. She was a longtime Grapevine resident. Funk is known worldwide for her 2021 spaceflight with Blue Origin. That's Jeff Bezos' private space company. At 82 years old, the trip helped her become the oldest person to go to space. She described the journey in a later interview with the Smithsonian Air and Space Museum.
4: I've been up and I've been down. I've been into space. Oh, how lucky I was.
3: But Funk's aviation career was filled with milestones long before she left Earth's atmosphere. She earned her pilot's license as a teenager and became a professional aviator shortly thereafter. Funk went on to train as an astronaut with an early space race era initiative that tested women's fitness for space travel. The women who completed the program later became known as the Mercury 13. NASA ultimately rejected them as astronauts at the time. Funk was the last surviving member of the Mercury 13 and the only one to make it to space. On Tuesday, a large crowd packed into Whitechapel Methodist Church in Southlake to honor Funk's life and achievements. Funk was a well-known part of the congregation. Her usual place in the pews was marked with her flight jacket and a bouquet of white flowers. Duff O'Dell is a Grapevine City Council member and a longtime Delta Airlines employee. She was a close friend of Funk's.
5: She beat her head on a lot of glass ceilings and paved the way. I had a long airline career, and it wasn't welcoming to females for a long time, so we owe her a debt of gratitude.
3: Funk never married and had no children. O'Dell became her caregiver in Funk's final years of life. O'Dell says that while Funk seemed frustrated with the limitations placed on women, Funk was assured that she would do what she wanted to do.
5: So when people, many, many people said to her, you can't do this because you're a female, she'd just smile and say, okay, watch me. It did not ever discourage her.
3: During the Celebration of Life ceremony, speakers highlighted Funk's tenacity and optimism. Retired Air Force Colonel and NASA astronaut Eileen Collins says women like her stand on Funk's shoulders. The Mercury 13, she says, each brought something special to the table.
6: I have no doubt that every one of them could have qualified to become an astronaut. Unfortunately, it was just not their time.
3: Collins highlighted Funk's legacy as an instructor to thousands of students, which included military pilots.
6: She taught her students to fly with confidence, decisiveness, always be prepared, and most of all, safety. She wanted her students to be the best.
3: Funk was the first female flight instructor at Fort Sill, an Army post in Oklahoma. In the early 1970s, she also broke new ground for women as federal aviation safety officials. Funk became the Federal Aviation Administration's first female flight inspector and one of the National Transportation Safety Board's first female air safety investigators. In her career, Funk logged tens of thousands of hours of flight time. According to her wishes, Funk's ashes will be spread partly in the mountains near Taos, New Mexico, where she grew up, and at the portal of the Folded Wings Shrine to Aviation in Southern California. For KERA News, I'm Andy Lusk in Southlake.
2: The U.S. Treasury is moving to double its buyback of long-term government debt to help cool high yields, but critics warn the move could spark an open clash with both the Federal Reserve and bond traders. I'm Justin Martin. In about 20 minutes, we'll look at the high-stakes gamble to rein in borrowing rates on 90.1 KERA News. We're heading to 88 degrees this afternoon. You can expect scattered afternoon storms. Tonight should drop to 75 with rain tapering off by mid-evening and then returning later tonight. 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
7: Despite public backlash, Tarrant County is cutting 92 voting locations on midterm election day in November. KERA News was at this week's commissioner's meeting.
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2: The Trump administration is increasingly turning to North Texas for major court fights, following a path long used by conservative groups. That's given federal judge Reed O'Connor significant influence over national policy. New York Times reporter Mattathias Schwartz talked about all this with the hosts of North Texas Now.
10: So as you mentioned in your piece, both sides of the aisle do this thing called forum shopping, where if they have a lawsuit to file, they'll try to file it in a region that they think will be friendly to their views. But this is different. Can you explain why?
11: Yes. So it's if you're a lawyer, your job is to find, you know, to win. So you just try to file in whichever place you think is going to get the best result. And there's nothing wrong with that. What's unique about Texas is Texas does not assign cases randomly across its judicial districts. So in northern Texas, the cases are assigned by division. So you your case is assigned based on what division or what subset of the district it's filed in. And those cases are not randomized. So, and then, in some of those divisions, there's only one judge who's responsible for the whole thing. So you can actually know to a certainty in advance exactly which judge is going to hear your case. This was used most famously in 2024, I believe, in the Amarillo division. There was the challenge to mifepristone, the abortion drug, before Judge Kaczmarek. And the plaintiffs in that case knew beforehand that he would be the person who would be hearing their case. He's, you know, stridently pro-life. He's, I think, actually worked for groups that advocated that position before he became a judge. And the group that filed the lawsuit incorporated in Amarillo shortly before they filed. So it really does seem like they sort of steered that case to him. Which is okay for plaintiffs to do. They play by the rules of the game. But North Texas has some very unusual rules, and there are very few districts in this country where you can know with such certainty that your case is going to be heard by a very, you know, conservative judge.
12: You showcase some of the bigger cases that Reed O'Connor has heard in his courtroom. What stood out to you?
11: So, yeah, this has been going on for a while. Like I said, with Kaczmarek, what's new is that the Justice Department is starting to do it. So the federal government actually now is taking advantage of these rules and bringing big cases to North Texas, even cases that might not on the surface have a whole lot to do with North Texas. One of those is a motion to enforce a subpoena seeking records of treatment provided to transgender kids at Rhode Island Hospital. So the administration's been issuing these subpoenas to get the names and personal information of kids who've received trans treatment to hospitals all over the country. And in the case of Rhode Island, they didn't get what they wanted, so they went to North Texas and said, you need to enforce our subpoena. And the hospital said, what does this have to do with North Texas? And then the government said, well, the whole investigation is being run out of the Northern District of Texas, and there's a statute that says if the investigation is located in the district, you can bring the case in the district. And then Judge O'Connor actually approved the motion to enforce the subpoena the same day that he received it. And there's still some appeals going on about this, but that's an example of a case where the Justice Department came to North Texas. There have also been settlements. There was one that struck down free tuition for undocumented immigrants in Texas. That's the Texas Dream Act. There's a settlement that struck that down. So that was another big decision that the administration got by coming to this district.
10: What are people's concerns about the way that the Northern District of Texas assigns its cases? Are there worries that this can give an individual judge outsized power over huge federal policy decisions?
11: Yeah, that's something we've heard a lot from the Trump administration. When they get rulings that go against them, they say this judge is wielding too much power. This is a quote unquote rogue judge. Mm-hmm. So when they lose, they don't like individual judges exercising unilateral power over vast federal policies. But they come to North Texas and do get individual judges to do the exact same thing, more or less in their favor. And we don't hear them complaining as much or at all when they win. And I did talk to one former judge who's a frequent critic of the Trump administration. He says this hurts the court's image of legitimacy and impartiality because the courts depend on not being perceived as partisan in order to be legitimate. Otherwise, they're just quote unquote politicians in robes. North Texas and other Texas districts actually bucked a recommendation by the Judicial Conference, which is a body that oversees all of the federal courts, to randomize cases that affect nationwide policies. And this was before Judge O'Connor became chief. It was a couple years ago. But the district basically said, no, we're not going to do that. We're going to keep doing it the way we're doing it. And there are other federal courts in Texas that have kept doing it the way they did it before. But those are not as uniformly conservative, and those do not have as many Trump appointees. So there still is more of a kind of heterogeneous mix of what judge you might get by filing where in those other Texas districts, the Southern, Western, Eastern, or the other three.
12: The Supreme Court hasn't always upheld O'Connor's rulings either. Is that correct?
11: Oh, no, that's right. Yeah, there have been a lot. I think he attempted to strike down the entirety or at least major components of the Affordable Care Act. And that was reversed by the Supreme Court. A lot of this gets pretty wonky. But one reason the Northern District of Texas has so much influence is that it is underneath the Fifth Circuit. So the Fifth Circuit Court of Appeals is what's in between Reed O'Connor's court, the Northern District of Texas, and the Supreme Court. And the Fifth Circuit is by some measures the most overturned and most conservative appeals court in the country. In many cases, it's too conservative even for the Supreme Court.
10: I wonder if you could just lay out some context for us. I think this conversation is happening in the midst of a wider questioning of our judicial system. There have been a lot of controversies within the current Supreme Court. Could you just tell us a little bit about that? Are we in a unique moment right now when it comes to how people are really scrutinizing what federal judges are doing?
11: Yeah, I think so. I mean, you have the executive branch, which is making, under President Trump, is making some unprecedentedly sweeping claims about the kinds of powers it can assert. It tried to claim the tariff power. It claims it has the right to tear down the East Wing. It claimed that it could send National Guard troops into U.S. cities in order to support an immigration operation. It has it claims a novel interpretation of immigration law under which, if it holds up, this is going to go up before the Supreme Court. It can arrest people who've been in the country for years. So a lot of this falls to the judges to decide. They're the ones who have to make the call about where the line is by the text of the statute and the Constitution. So these are just like an unprecedentedly large set of big questions that have been falling on their shoulders.
2: That was New York Times reporter Mattathias Schwartz talking with North Texas Now host Miranda Suarez and Ron Corning.

By the way, I think it's important to mention that Republicans are holding their first midterm convention in Dallas next Wednesday, and we're already reporting on this. I'm Justin Martin. You can catch our stories tomorrow and all next week on 90.1 KERA News, or you can just ask your smart speaker to play KERA.

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1: Skies should stay mostly cloudy tonight as we settle near 75 degrees later this evening with a few showers and another chance later tonight. Tomorrow brings in plenty of sun as temperatures climb back up to 95 degrees. A federal judge is weighing whether to block new postal service rules for mail ballots. A Justice Department lawyer couldn't say whether the system is ready. And an ICE officer released from a Texas jail last week is now charged with lying to federal investigators. Christian Castro is accused of shooting a Venezuelan man in Minneapolis and giving a false account. Stay with KERA News as we learn more. 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
1: In her lifetime, Wally Funk served as a trailblazer to countless women who became aviators and astronauts. Friends like Duff O'Dell say her optimism and tenacity played a key part.
2: She beat her head on a lot of glass ceilings and paved the way.